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0: I'm Joel Weber, and you're listening to the Trillions Podcast on Bloomberg Radio. Today, Eric Balchunas and I discuss the 50th anniversary of the index fund and what it means for Vanguard, the company that started it all. Eric, you guys at Bloomberg Intelligence recently published a note that I thought was pretty interesting about Vanguard. No surprise, you know a thing or two about Vanguard. You've actually written a book about Bogle, the founder of Vanguard. But this recent research, I think, is pretty important because it reveals that maybe Vanguard's dominance isn't on the ascent anymore. How about that?
1: Yeah. I was at the 50th anniversary party for the index fund, which just happened recently at the New York Stock Exchange.
0: Vanguard was throwing this party?
1: Yeah, and the New York Stock Exchange. I mean, everybody's kind of a fan of indexing at this point. It was a Vanguard event for sure, because two Vanguard executives spoke. But there was some reporters there, some old timers from back in the day, the Bogleheads folk. So it was a really cool room. I knew a good chunk of people from my Bogle Effect book research. And anyway, I was going to write a couple notes on this milestone. You know, what does it mean? Yada, yada. And when I went to pull the chart of Vanguard's market share and their assets, I noticed that it had plateaued. For 50 years, Vanguard's market share went up and up and up and up till they commanded 27% of all fund assets. That's ETF plus mutual funds. But that kind of leveled off, and it even trickled down a little. And if you look at BlackRock and Fidelity, they're kind of coming up. But also, there's so many other issuers with so many cheap products. And I thought, oh, this is interesting. And I remembered in my book that Bogle had once said that he'll know that his mission and Vanguard's mission is beginning to be realized when their own market share erodes, which is like insane to say in 1991. But he saw that happening. And it's ironic, or I guess perfect, that it happened exactly 50 years. So I thought it was cool that this anniversary was not just the 50 years of the index, but also Bogle's really grand vision coming true of Vanguard being so influential that everybody else got cheap and started getting their own flows, and Vanguard's market share plateaued.
2: I actually read that note, Eric, and then at the top you said that it's kind of like Bogle's dream coming true because he wants the whole industry to be low cost. And then I thought, but is it really, like, did he envision that it will be like in the US a $13 trillion industry, globally $22 trillion? I mean, maybe it was his dream, but I'm sure his people would want to still keep on dominating. It kind of reminds me of, do you guys know Hinge? I know everyone is married here, but Hinge.
1: Is that like Match.com for Gen Z?
2: Yes, sure. Okay. The dating app. Okay. So its motto is something like the app designed to be deleted. But do you really want to be deleted? You know what I mean?
0: Well, I mean, do you want to try and find love? Yeah, sure.
2: I guess. I mean, is the world better that everything is, or most things are low cost? Sure. I'm happy.
0: How conflicted is Vanguard about this, Eric?
1: It's a great question. This is why I called the book The Bogle Effect and not The Vanguard Effect. Joel, I could have sold like five times more copies. Because when you travel around, a lot of people do not know the word Bogle. They call it Bogle.
0: Yeah, totally.
1: Yeah, they're like the Bogle Effect. Even people in the industry were like, I'm like, Bogle, that's a word game, I think, from the 80s. Pretty good game, actually. But anyway, Bogle or Bogle the Mind.
0: When you play that game, do you call it Bogle when you play it, Aaron?
1: Now I do. Yes.
0: Okay.
1: But anyway, they called Bogle and this and that. But everybody knows Vanguard, right? So, which is testament to Bogle in effect, because he really put Vanguard front and center. But I thought he was the anomaly in physics. This particular person was weird and different and on a different trip. Vanguard itself, since Bogle has stepped down as CEO, has done a lot of things he would not do, and he kind of crapped on from his office at the research center. He didn't want them to go into ETFs, although I'd say that was a good idea. He didn't even like international. He didn't like smart beta. They went into the quant world. They went into privates. He wouldn't have liked that. There's been a series of things that they did that he probably would not have done.
2: And crypto, you're not mentioning.
1: Well, they didn't get into crypto. They simply have a brokerage in which they allow crypto. So I would say I'd say that's neutral. I think being anti-crypto, if he ran Vanguard, he probably would still have a ban on crypto trading. He wasn't a fan of crypto or gold. Listen, Bogle basically, I think, was almost like he started his life as like a classic Wall Street active manager, asset manager guy. And he eventually, over 50 years, worked himself into like being a Buddhist monk, you know, sitting Indian style for 12 hours a day and eating crickets. Like, it is so hard to get to that level of simplicity where he thought, really, everything is really a distraction. You just want to buy the S&P 500 for 3 bips and wait 50 years. But not everybody is that Puritan. So that actually put him in odds with his own company. But Vanguard itself, it's still mutually owned. It still has that like Boy Scout reputation. But look, now the guy running it is from BlackRock. A lot of people who work there have MBAs where they're taught how to make more money, you know, and you see the way they're launching funds. They're looking to get more assets. And, you know, when I saw Vogel in his office in probably 10 years ago, I remember he was like, can you believe we have $4 trillion in assets? What in the hell do we need all that money for? And he wrote a book called Enough. And I remember I was in his office because he has a framed picture of his book, Enough. And then he put Donald Trump's book, Never Enough, next to it. And he goes,
2: wow, yeah,
1: you like that? You know, and he was very proud that he didn't think they needed to grow that much more. So again, Bogle, very different. But I do think that 99.9% of people who go to Wall Street are like, hey, how can we make more money? How can we get more assets? You know, that's just how you're taught to do it. That's how people are programmed. Bogle was so different. And I think that that's why he would be really happy that it grew this much. There'd be some things he would not be thrilled about. But I think overall, he'd be like, man, we did it. You know, everybody out there can go to any asset manager now. Let's say you're a Fidelity customer or a BlackRock customer, and you can get a Vanguard-like product, no problem, for most asset classes. So he kind of
0: adopted the model,
1: the whole industry to change. Yeah. You can say, well, because some people ask me, why have no other companies structure themselves as mutually owned like Vanguard? And I'm like, they don't have to. They already are. They're basically governed by this force to a degree. And it is just a crazy, again, anomaly that we are witnessing that is still rippling out.
0: Okay, so rewind the clock back 50 years. That was when the first index investment trust launched. Vanguard launched that. And that's the fund that is celebrating its 50th anniversary. Only that's now the Vanguard 500 index fund. How radical was the first index investment trust in 1976, Eric?
1: Very radical. Now, he got the idea from reading a trade publication. I think it was called the Portfolio Management Index, or no, publication. One of those journals, you know. And in there, Paul Samuelson, I believe that's his name, who actually worked in the Kennedy administration. There was some buzz about active managers maybe not being as good as advertised. And Paul Samuelson in there said, hey, can someone please launch an index fund so we can like grade these active managers? And Bogle, who had just set up Vanguard as a back office company, it was not allowed to run money because of a situation with his old colleagues. He was like, wait, why don't we do it? And it's not running money because it's an index fund. Let's try it. And that's how the idea was born, more out of necessity, really, than any grand vision. So he launched it. And I think the real bold part was, A, nobody had tried to actually put an index fund into action. There were indexes, but not funds, really. There was one tiny attempt before. But long story short, it was really a new idea. The big thing I think that made it unusual was there was no distribution fees. So at that time, it was very, very normal and standard to pay a broker a load to put the client in there. And so without that load, the brokers weren't incentivized to use your fund. And so Bogle kind of set this up outside of the whole system. And my metaphor with this would be like, let's say Isabel made the greatest movie ever made, like something like as good as The Odyssey or whatever. But she would not show it in any movie theater, and she wouldn't let Netflix or HBO or any of those distribution channels have it. You had to go to her backyard to watch it. You know, and I say that movie better be damn good.
0: How much are you charging?
2: First of all, there's no backyard in New York life. Maybe Joel has a backyard. But that's a nice analogy.
0: I can fit like 10 people.
2: I can fit zero. Another thing that you mentioned, Eric, when we talked last week, because I wrote about this in the newsletter, was, okay, it's radical when the fund launched, but it wasn't until they started really whittling down the fee that it gathered assets. Because when it first launched, it had something like a 43 basis point fee, which is kind of high in today's world. And it wasn't until they made it just 2 basis points, eventually becoming 1 basis point, which is dirt cheap, that it really gathered funds. And I feel like, to your point, that's really the ethos of Vanguard, which is extremely low cost.
0: But even 43 basis points was probably way cheaper than whatever the active funds were at the time, right?
2: That is true.
1: Yeah, People don't know that it started life at 43. They think it was born at like five, and it just wasn't. It was the mutual ownership structure that every time it got some assets and they had extra profit, the board, which is made up of the investors, voted to lower fees because it was their funds. They wanted lower fees and not to, you know, endorse or say sponsor a stadium or pay people more executives more money. So that mutual ownership structure kept lowering the fee from 43 to 40 to 35. It wasn't until like the 90s that it got to 20. And that's when the flows even started. Like, it was 20 years. Nobody cared that much. Bogle was really out there just trying to get people to listen for a long time. Again, he's outside of the system, which makes it hard. So around 95-ish, it got below 20. That's when flows started to come in. But they still weren't like hot and heavy. And at 95, that's when Bogle stepped down as CEO. Index mutual funds have $22 trillion in assets. 99.8% of their assets have come in after 1995. So that means for 20 years, they only got 0.2% of the assets they have today. So that tells you how hard it was to get this going. And then in the 2008-ish period, a bunch of things came together that made this trend explode. One, the fees got below 10. That's big. Because like a 40 basis point index fund is pretty good. But like a free index fund, basically, that's like hot stuff.
2: Yeah.
1: Then 2008, active managers didn't sidestep the great financial crisis. They like all went down as much or more than the market. So people are like, why am I paying all this money for this manager? I'll just go Vanguard. And then the third thing was the internet really started to spread in the mid-outs, right? Everybody started getting internet connection. And when you have the spread of information, more people were aware of like costs and long-term returns. It was hard to get this information up until then. So those three things all kind of hit and kicked in around 2008, 2009. And that's when you see that the index assets go parabolic. And that's when it really took off. So again, it took 30 years to get to that point. And that's why the Bogle is an interesting story, because he purposely would take the harder road. You know, no distribution fees, really delayed the success for many years. But he knew it would give the investor a better deal. And he also
0: wanted... Because he had built a better mousetrap.
1: He built a better mousetrap, yes.
0: 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I'm Joel Weber. You can hear the full conversation and more episodes by subscribing to Trillions wherever you get your podcasts.
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4: From ABC News, I'm Dave Packer. Last night, President Trump rolled out the red carpet for China's President Xi. Tonight, he's honoring the leader of the Chinese Communist Party with a lavish state dinner. The presidents met for just under 2 hours earlier today, Trump calling it a great meeting. But lawmakers on Capitol Hill are urging President Trump to take a stronger stance. Republican Senator Rick Scott of Florida says he hopes Trump urges Xi to change his ways.
5: I mean, I understand that, you know, Trump has to be diplomatic, but Xi's a despicable person that is killing us with fentanyl, building a military to try to defeat us.
4: A major nor'easter closing in on the East Coast, a powerful, slow-moving storm off the coast of North Carolina now. Its expected path from New York to Boston to Maine, rough surf already slamming homes along North Carolina's Outer Banks. A dramatic moment in the trial of the pastor and one-time American Idol contestant charged with killing his wife, his former mistress, taking the stand.
6: Aaliyah Botner read some of her tens of thousands of text messages with Caleb Flynn.
7: Says, I want to kill her, Caleb.
8: Who said that?
7: Me.
8: Next message.
7: He said that makes two of us.
6: A different text said she was not suggesting Flynn actually kill his wife.
7: I'm not asking that you take her life, obviously, because that's not what you should do. And I know you actually wouldn't.
6: Flynn is charged with shooting his wife, Ashley, twice in the head last February in the family's Ohio home while the couple's two daughters slept across the hall.
4: ABC's Aaron Katursky. ABC News has learned eight sailors on board the USS Abraham Lincoln aircraft carrier and the ships with it attempted to take their own lives during a grueling 10-month deployment tied to the war with Iran. On Capitol Hill, lawmakers in both parties reacting. Republican Senator John Cornyn called for a probe, as did Democratic Senator Rich Blumenthal.
9: I'm absolutely appalled that these suicide attempts have happened, but also they've been apparently concealed.
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10: We're still tracking that coastal low that's likely to start to approach our area late Friday afternoon and throughout the weekend. However, the most major impacts are looking like they're going to be more towards our east over New England. There's definitely a good chance we do have some activity over the weekend. However, it's not likely to be as significant. It starts to move in on Friday, particularly over Long Island and western Connecticut, before it becomes a bit more widespread throughout the weekend. We've got partly to mostly cloudy skies tonight with breezy conditions and a low near 55. Then for Friday, we're mostly cloudy and breezy. Showers are possible late in the day, especially along Long Island and western Connecticut. Our high is going to be near 70. Then showers are possible throughout the day on Saturday. We'll be breezy with a high right around 65. Then for Sunday, we're mostly cloudy. Some showers are still possible. The high, once again, is going to be near 65. I'm David Morin, and that's your Bloomberg Weekend Forecast. 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
11: A drought in demand is leaving some California wineries high and dry. ABC's Jim Ryan has details.
12: With competition from craft beer, specialty liquors, and cannabis, statistics show fewer Americans drinking wine, and sales have plunged by more than 20% since the pandemic. Tariffs have cut into exports, especially to Canada, which was the biggest foreign buyer of California grapes. So some growers are tearing out their vineyards and shifting to more profitable crops, like almonds and olives.
11: An FDA advisory panel has now given approval for the Galeri blood test that can help scan for signs of dozens of types of cancer. ABC's Andrea Fujihi.
13: One test patient says though she had no symptoms, the blood test detected her pancreatic cancer.
12: Further, profitable crops like almonds and olives.
11: An FDA advisory panel has now given approval for the Galeri blood test that can help scan for signs of dozens of types of cancer. ABC's Andrea Fujihi.
13: One test patient says though she had no symptoms, the blood test detected her pancreatic cancer. Further tests then revealed a tumor.
14: If it weren't for the Galeri test, in a year or two, wouldn't be able to say what I'm saying right now. Early detection is the only answer.
13: Doctors say this test could warn patients of the potential presence of cancers that would otherwise be hard to detect, like stomach and colorectal cancers.
11: Experts stress that the test cannot diagnose specific cancers, but rather a positive test could indicate if additional testing should be done to receive a diagnosis. In an interview for Rolling Stone, U2 frontman Bono revealed Dolly Parton's last recording will appear on the band's upcoming album, Carnival de Luz. The duet called Torn was co-written by Parton and the band. Dave Packer, ABC News.
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15: From Bloomberg World Headquarters in New York, I'm Doug Krisner. Let's update top stories and market action. Crude oil prices are drifting lower in Asian trading, with WTI down about 1% at the moment at $93.70. We rallied in New York trading given some flaring of tensions in the Middle East. Saudi Arabia said that it intercepted six ballistic missiles launched by Houthi militants. Now, the talks between the U.S. and Iran really have shown little signs of progress. Negotiators did explore a phased deal to reopen the strait. That's according to Reuters. Now, this would include the U.S. lifting its naval blockade of Iranian ports. However, later in the day, the White House said that President Trump didn't need to negotiate because the U.S. was in a strong position. Right now, $93.70 in WTI. Higher oil prices, one reason that we saw higher treasury yields right across the curve. The spike in oil rekindled that worry over persistent inflation and an aggressive response from the Fed. Money markets are now fully expecting three rate hikes over the next year. Here is Bloomberg's Ira Jersey.
16: If the market thinks that the Federal Reserve is going to raise interest rates another 100 basis points, which is being priced, and then hold them there, well, it's hard to really like the five-year then, especially if you don't think that the Fed's going to be cutting interest rates anytime soon.
15: Bloomberg's Ira Jersey, the 10-year was up 8 basis points, the 2-year up about 3 basis points. Different story now in Tokyo trading. The 10-year is virtually unchanged, although the 2-year is down 2 basis points at 4.90%. The rise in treasury yields and New York trading put a cloud over the equity market. We had the Dow down about 0.3%, the S&P and the NASDAQ comp were each flat. We have a market holiday today in South Korea. Also, market holidays today on the mainland in China, as well as Hong Kong and Taiwan. The Mid-Autumn Festival begins Friday. This is the first day of a three-day public holiday. Meantime, in Washington, President Trump and Chinese leader Xi Jinping acknowledged their intense competition over artificial intelligence. Trump argued for unfettered development of AI to continue to allow the U.S. to hold an edge, although Xi Jinping indicated some openness to setting boundaries and ensuring development of AI that is always under human control. Right now in Tokyo, a little bit of strengthening in the yen at 158.65. The Nikkei is higher by a half of 1%, although in Sydney, the ASX 200 is down by 0.7%. Global news 24 hours a day and whenever you want it with Bloomberg News Now. I'm Doug Krisner. This is Bloomberg.
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2: This is Switched on Bloomberg Radio. On today's show, we're discussing electric vehicle outlook for 2026 with Alexandra O'Donovan, BNEF's head of electric vehicles, and Andrew Grant, our head of intelligent mobility. And you mentioned it's more elsewhere in the world. And I will say, compared to, say, the past, it's not that much more. Do we have a view in our outlook as to when we'll be able to say the same about, say, Europe, the US, or elsewhere in the world in terms of crossing that CapEx threshold?
3: Yeah, so it is this modeling of the sort of upfront price parity years is a big part of what we do in EVO, and it really underlies the sort of long-term adoption curves, because in our modeling, we assume that once electric cars become cheaper to buy than combustion cars, adoption accelerates in those markets. And depending where you look, that sort of those upfront price parity years will differ, of course, by segment, by market. But, you know, in Europe, the US, we're sort of expecting this price parity to come around 2028, 2029 for most segments, except for pickup trucks in the US. We actually, because of the very big batteries that those cars require, we don't see that upfront price parity coming in until 2034. So that's quite interesting.
2: That's quite exciting. I mean, this is not very far away, you know, 2028. I mean, who remembers what they were doing in 2024? Seems like yesterday. So, you know, I think someone in 2028 might be looking at buying a car and seeing it's cheaper to get an electric car, say, in Europe, and be remembering listening to this podcast just like yesterday. This is a really, does that mean we're on the kind of the cusp of a new phase globally?
3: Potentially.

0: risk of loss.
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2: It is coming up on 10:22 on Wall Street. I'm Alexis Christophorus from the Bloomberg Interactive Brokers Studio. U.S. consumer sentiment fell in September to a four-month low amid worries about rising prices and the economy. That's according to the latest University of Michigan Consumer Sentiment Index. Meantime, on Wall Street, we have got oil lower on news. U.S. and Iranian negotiators are exploring a phased deal that would see Tehran reopen the Strait of Hormuz and Washington lift its blockade of Iranian ports. Kyriakos Mitsotakis is the prime minister of Greece, and on Bloomberg TV, he said Greece opposes any tolls on shipping.
3: My call at the United Nations General Assembly is to ensure that we can never negotiate the concept of freedom of navigation. We can never accept tolls. We can never accept any sort of charges being paid for crossing open waterways. And this needs to be a global priority, because if that doesn't happen, then the cost of trade is going to go up. Maybe good for the ship owners who may make a lot of money, but it's going to be bad for global trade. It's going to be bad for inflation.
2: That was Greek Prime Minister Kyriakos Mitsotakis on Bloomberg Television. Taking a look at markets right now, the S&P 500 basically flat, but the Dow Jones Industrial Average is up 145 points, or about a quarter of a percent. NASDAQ Composite down 16 points. We've got yields mixed, with the 10-year up one basis point at 5.20% and the 30-year up three basis points at 5.51%. Taking a look at some stocks on the move, Costco is up more than 2.5% after earnings and sales came in much better than expected, thanks to a resilient consumer and those U.S. tariff refunds. And shares of Tesla coming under pressure, down about 1%. The information is reporting that its humanoid robot production is hitting some manufacturing snags. For on-demand news 24 hours a day, subscribe to Bloomberg News now wherever you get your podcasts. I'm Alexis Christophorus, and that's a Bloomberg Business Flash. Paul and Scarlett.
4: All right, Alexis, thank you so much. We appreciate that. Scarlett Phil and Paul Sweeney live here in our Bloomberg Interactive Broker Studio in New York City, streaming live on YouTube. I'll tell you what, if my boy Tony OC at UBS were to call me up and pitch me a bond, I might take that call. You know, I mean, look at the 10-year. 5.21.
5: I was just looking at that. It is at the highest since June of 2007.
4: I mean, boy, you're getting some coupon here. I don't know.
5: The 5-year above 5%, 5.04%.
4: Exactly. I'm putting a 2-year on it, on a 5% watch here. We're at 4.90. Let's see what the pros are doing here. Anna Rothman joins us here, Chief Executive Officer of Grenadilla Advisory out there in the financial hub of Cleveland, Ohio. Anna, how are you thinking about a world where it looks like we're higher for longer in terms of yields out there?
6: Yeah, you know, bonds have become exciting again, and that's really exciting for those of us who are constructing portfolios for people who need income. So, you know, basically on the term structure of the yield curve, you can really be anywhere and still earn about 5%, and that's very exciting. But since we have seen a lot of volatility on the longer end, 10-year, 30-year, and we've been talking about that, and it's been repricing the markets, I tend to be on the short side and really choose investments that are giving yield better bang for your buck with less price volatility. So that's sort of where I sit. But certainly, bonds deserve a second look, maybe even a third look, because it has become definitely a source of income that is you can't ignore anymore.
5: Yeah, it feels like with higher yields, the 60-40 portfolio might have gotten a second lease on life.
4: Yeah.
5: What, the thing that we need to keep in mind with the rising rates is this is a global sell-off of bonds. You have Europe, you have Japan, UK. Bond prices are all falling there, sending yields higher. So clearly, we have come to the end of a low-yield era. My question to you, Anna, is are we in transition right now before entering a new regime, or has that new regime already happened? Are we in that new regime?
6: You know, I think the new regime transition happened starting in 2022, and we've been in the transition mode, and I think we are arriving. So that means that we're not going back to a really low rate era, right? Especially on the longer rate. And I think the markets have been adjusting to that, repricing to that. And this is a longer term issue. Part of it is if you look at just the 10-year and think that it's supposed to reflect growth as well as inflation, because you have to be paid for inflation, that you're already at 5% right there. And if you consider the fact that AI is going to be driving some of that growth and inflation is going to stay a little bit stickier, then you're minimum is around 5%. So that is what is leading me to believe that this is actually a longer term issue of higher for longer, rather than something where we're transitioning back to a lower rate era.
4: So on the equity side, Anna, what's your current view of just kind of how to get exposed to invest in AI? It seems to be kind of like changing on almost a daily basis here. There's so many cross currents. But again, it feels like you absolutely have to be invested in that. How do you think about it?
6: Yeah, you do have to be invested in AI because that is what's leading the future, right? But you sort of have to be careful about where your exposure is. So semiconductors, everyone knows and it's probably invested in it, and that has been rocky for good reason because those are the first to run up. And then you're going to see the leaders coming up that are being changed and transformed by AI, and you don't know where they're going to come from. And likewise, there are going to be sectors that are going to be pressured by that disruption. So I think that you have to stay diversified. You don't know where the winners are going to come from, but you do have to be sort of cognizant of being diversified away from AI, such as healthcare, some industrials, boring sectors like materials where, you know, if you need construction, you need gravel. Gravel's not AI. These are actual things with molecular structure. I think you need to have all of it in order to have a diversified portfolio, because it's really hard right now to diversify away from AI.
5: Anna, we know that traditionally September is kind of a historically rough month for stocks. We're getting ready to close out the third quarter. The fourth quarter is going to begin soon. How do you want to be positioned for the fourth quarter?
6: Yeah, I mean, we have a lot coming up. We have a Fed that is hawkish. I'd be surprised if they raise rates in October, but certainly no, December is in play. Definitely shorter term. I've been short term very long time on duration, and I'm keeping it that way. I'm keeping the portfolio, again, diversified away from AI, but certainly in the things that companies that make things. Going into midterms, we're going to expect some volatility, maybe not from September all the way to October, but certainly the last 2 weeks of October, I'm expecting some volatility that may open up some opportunities to really dip into some of the names that we like and some of the markets that we like. So, you know, it's going to be a quarter of, you know, rebalancing as well as making some trades, but certainly not a quarter where we're looking at volatility and thinking that we need to de-risk.
4: Anna, so interesting here. Earnings growth has been so spectacular here year to date at 2026. If nothing else, the math suggests that the comps are going to be tougher next year. Can the market look through declining growth rates and say, hey, earnings are still solid, historically speaking? How do you think about it? Is that a risk at all?
6: Yeah, of course it's a risk. I mean, the excitement has been built in, and that's why you don't know where that's going to come from. So if the market has an average, you know, earnings growth of a certain level, that means the index itself is pretty highly valued. But underneath, I think there's a huge dispersion of different earnings possibilities, you know, expectations that are built into the price of those stocks. So I think you do have to look underneath and look at where things are undervalued. And that is the way I would actually construct a portfolio. Is to look at that, because again, NASDAQ hitting all-time highs. I mean, you have to think that at the market level, there are some excitement that's built in that may not last forever, but that doesn't speak for all the stocks that are underneath those indices.
5: Anna, we're coming to the end of a very big week in terms of bond movements, and we've talked about that, but also geopolitics, right? I mean, there's movement here potentially on some kind of solution to the Strait of Hormuz. We have this U.S.-China summit that where there was a lot of pomp and circumstance, but I'm not sure that anything constructive actually happened. Does the market and do investors just look past something like a China-U.S. summit when we don't get anything actionable out of it?
6: Well, you know, if we don't get anything actionable, it's kind of more of the same, right, as before. I wasn't expecting anything spectacular or life-changing to come out of this summit. It's very much, you know, state leaders coming.

0: UNESCO, the UN's culture and education organization. China's Xi Jinping concludes his three-day visit to the U.S. today. He and President Trump will visit the National Archives. President Trump said the meetings they've had have been very productive, but it's not clear if they reached any agreements on key issues like Iran. Iran says it'll reopen the Strait of Hormuz and resume nuclear talks if the U.S. lifts its naval blockade. Millions in the eastern U.S. are bracing for a weekend nor'easter that could bring damaging winds along with coastal flooding and beach erosion. This is ABC News.
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2: All right, folks, we are headed toward the last hour of trading on this Friday. I know. We're all a little worn out.
3: That's a tough.
2: I said to my team, I'm like, sorry, but I've been a little bit strident this week.
3: I think you apologized to me on Monday.
2: I did.
3: That's the kind of week
2: and
3: it's been.
2: And Tuesday and Wednesday and Thursday and Friday.
3: Come on.
2: You know, you just have those days.
3: Come on. She's the best.
2: No, you know, we all have our moments. Yeah, maybe some pizza and some wine tonight. I don't know.
3: Keep bringing up the pizza.
2: I know, sorry. Sore spot. I really started off this hour. If it's any consolation, I don't have any pizza either.
3: Okay.
2: It's not a consolation. All right, folks, we're watching the markets as we get ready to wrap up. It's been an interesting one, certainly this week. And once again, you see energy prices dip back, some expectations, hopes that there is some full opening of the Strait of Hormuz and some reconciliation between the United States and Iran. But we're keeping an eye on it. Anyway, risk on to some extent. You've got an S&P 500 that's up 0.4%. You've got a NASDAQ 100 that's up 0.4%. And so we are seeing investors come back. And we've also seen bonds go up and yields back off. That's important, but that's also connected to what we've seen in the energy trade.
3: Okay, that's the backdrop, the macro look at how things look big yes. picture. Let's get to some of the individual stocks that are moving. Let's take a look at some stocks on the move today. I'm Tim Stenovek, along with Carol Masser. We're joined by Bloomberg News, U.S. Equities Deputy Team Leader. Jess Metzen. Hey, Jess. Happy Friday.
4: Happy Friday. Yeah. I'm surprised y'all are tired. Y'all were just in California last
3: yes.
4: week, right?
2: It's like a,
4: already worn off.
2: A distant memory. No beach behind us.
3: We're going next week, though, too, for screen time.
4: Yeah, we are.
3: Good to know. Tickets, I don't know if tickets are still available. But
2: I don't know. It's
3: check it out online. If
2: it's a killer lineup.
4: What a great tease.
3: Yeah. I know. I don't think
4: you're
3: welcome. I don't know if tickets are still available. I don't know.
2: It's really
3: I don't know.
2: Good if you can
3: it's
2: get
3: probably
2: there.
3: Probably sold out.
4: Yeah. Nice. Yeah, so technology, best performing sector in the S&P 500 today, up around 1%, but Akamai is the one. AKAM here is the ticker on that, up around 5%, but it had been the best performing stock in the index earlier, as much as 16% higher. This is a cybersecurity and cloud computing company, but of course Anthropic did strike that $12 billion a 7-year AI computing deal with Akamai, so you see that for computing power there, and obviously lifting other stocks. If you look at the S&P Software and Services Industry Group right now, actually Akamai had been the best performer, but now it's Datadog. So Datadog's actually within the top five. You know, of course, one of Tom Keene's favorites that he loves to talk about.
2: Datadog. He doesn't like to say Datadog.
4: But Microsoft, best point gainer in the S&P 500 today. It's also housed in that group, as well as Gartner. So all of those are taking a leg higher on that.
2: Akamai's fascinating, considering it's a company we kind of stopped talking about.
3: Right. Yeah, it was a content delivery network, a CDN in the
2: you
3: Netflix
2: know this one.
3: Days. Yeah,
2: wow.
3: This was like a company that in the earlier streaming days of Netflix, before they actually had their own servers inside of ISPs.
2: Yeah.
3: Akamai would handle it. So we were talking about Akamai all the time, but now I guess pivoting to cybersecurity and AI.
4: Yeah. And so another big name here, and obviously lifting tech stocks. But of course, I know how much Tim likes to talk about either Mag7 or the hyperscaler. So I have a little bit of a window into that today. Looking at another cloud computing company, Twilio, TWLO is the ticker, down about 7%. It's on pace for its worst day since February 3rd earlier this year. So it's actually dropping on an HSBC downgrade. The analyst is Samir Lam. So he downgraded Twilio. He's actually cited overvaluation tied to the Muse hype to Meta. So I actually pulled, so this is a mid-cap stock. It's actually, but it's much larger. It's $42 billion. So it's typically not a mid-cap amount, but it's in the S&P 400. It's the worst performer in the mid-cap 400 index. And I pulled its 12-month blended forward PE because he was talking about the overvaluation on there. Right now it's trading 42 times forward earnings. So if you look back a year ago, it was around 20. So I kind of wanted to dig
3: That's
4: a little
3: wild.
4: Bit more into the numbers there. But of course, if you look at Meta, though, has had a stellar week. And today, though, it's down about 3.2%. But if you look on a weekly basis, META is a ticker symbol for Meta. It's up 13% this week. But on a monthly basis, it's up more than 30%. So this would be its best month since July of 2013 for Meta, tied to the Muse AI kind of consumer-related agent here.
2: It's remarkable.
3: It
4: so I figured since it's Friday, we're getting close to the end of the quarter as well as the month. Wanted to put some interesting size and scope in there.
3: So Twilio, I had no idea this was a more than $40 billion market cap company.
2: Yep.
3: They're the ones who allow you to make the phone calls directly with whatever service you're using. So one of the biggest customers is of Twilio, Domino's Pizza. Also, huge hospitals are big, and healthcare providers are big customers of Twilio.
2: So, makes sense, though, right?
3: Yeah.
2: Right?
3: Yeah. So you want to get in touch with your pizza delivery person.
4: Interesting.
2: Can we talk McDonald's?
4: Yes. Mm. Well, interesting, you just brought up Domino's, because that stock's actually down 30% year-to-date, and it kind of ties into the, sort of the bigger restaurant theme, because that's looking at the restaurant index within the S&P 500, but right behind that is actually McDonald's. So the reason I bring up McDonald's, if you look at its stock today, not really doing a lot, but if you look where it is year-to-date, it's on pace for its worst year since 2002. It's down more than 20% if you can believe that. So look on a year-to-date basis, they're down 22.5%. It obviously had some issues, especially with a lot of the deal. It doesn't have, I mean, what happened to the dollar menu? We've talked so much about recent years, the differences with the value side of things, but it's also on track for its seventh consecutive week of losses. So I wanted to bring that up today since it is a Friday.
2: Yeah.
4: But obviously Starbucks, Darden, the only two in that group that's higher this year. We were just talking about Darden yesterday.
2: Jess Minton, thank you so much. Stock Movers, 5-minute episodes, big winners and losers. Find it on Apple, Spotify, or anywhere you get your podcast.
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11: From ABC News. I'm Mike Dubusky. Some movement on the war with Iran at the UN General Assembly today in New York. Iran's foreign minister telling reporters the country has presented a plan that would reopen the Strait of Hormuz in 7 days if the U.S. takes certain steps first. ABC's Karen Travers has more from the White House.
12: Not specific on what this is going to look like, but they pointed back to that memo of understanding from June. So essentially what we could be looking at is a plan that had already been put on the table, agreed to, fell apart, and maybe a repackaging of it and try to put this back together and see if this is something can move the needle forward right now.
11: The conflict has raised fuel prices across the country, and now some Republicans are calling on the Trump administration to release heating oil from the government's fuel supply reserve. ABC's Jay O'Brien.
13: With temperatures dropping and the Iran war sending oil prices through the roof, one state that's home to a critical Senate race is sounding the alarm. Energy officials in Maine say the average statewide cost for heating oil is now over $6. That's an 81% jump compared to a year ago and topping a record from 4 years ago, forcing Mainers to pay about $740 more to fill the average tank used to heat their homes.
11: There are some major air travel concerns ahead of a nor'easter this weekend. ABC's Matt Rivers is at Newark Airport.
14: We know American, JetBlue, and United so far have issued travel waivers, basically saying anyone who's traveling really through any of the major airports in the Mid-Atlantic and New England, I'm talking about Philadelphia, all the New York City area airports, Providence, Portland, Maine, Boston, if you're traveling through any one of those airlines are issuing travel waivers, meaning you can change your flight for free as long as you travel within a few days of this storm ending.
11: Already, the storm has brought heavy rain and high winds to the Carolinas and parts of Virginia. 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
15: Large storm system developing off the East Coast is going to swirl out in the Atlantic south of New England over the weekend, and that's going to lead to some rainfall here in the tri-state area. It's also going to lead to some wind. The National Weather Service has a high wind advisory in effect from 2 p.m. this afternoon through 6 a.m. Sunday morning for southern Westchester County, the city, Long Island, coastal Connecticut, and parts of eastern New Jersey. This afternoon, we'll see clouds and breezy weather with temperatures near 70. Some showers are a possibility tonight, especially over Connecticut and Long Island. It'll be windy tonight, 55 to 60. Periods of rain are possible tomorrow. It'll be windy, 65. The highest winds along the coast, best chance for rain across parts of Connecticut and Long Island. Rain at times tomorrow night, windy. Lows will be 55 to 60. Some periods of rain are possible Sunday. It remains breezy. High Sunday afternoon near 65. I'm Rob Carolyn, and that's your Bloomberg three-day forecast. 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
11: The U.S. Supreme Court in a 6-3 decision ruling in favor of the Trump administration's push to use a national voter database.
7: Advocacy groups argued the new database was rife with errors and violated federal privacy law, prompting a judge to block the Department of Homeland Security from using the controversial database. But the Supreme Court on Friday disagreed, ruling along ideological lines that the database was legal and that the Trump administration would be harmed if they can't use it in time for the midterms. The impact of the ruling, though, will likely be limited because federal law prohibits states from purging voter rolls within 90 days of an election, meaning the Trump administration can only conduct, quote, individualized inquiries to verify voters rather than the bulk searches the system was created to conduct. Peter Haralambos, ABC News.
11: High prices at the grocery store could be getting a reprieve at two retailers. Both Costco and Aldi say they will cut prices for certain items, but Pepsi now says it plans to raise prices on some popular chip products like Doritos, Ruffles, Tostitos, and Sun Chips. Pope Leo is in France for a four-day trip. He started his day by giving a speech at UNESCO, where he said AI models should serve humankind rather than pose a risk to humans. Now at the Stade de France, 80,000 people turned out for a prayer vigil and celebration. Many of those in attendance at the vigil were younger Catholics. Pope Leo also toured the renovated Notre Dame Cathedral. Mike Dubusky, ABC News.
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2: All right, everybody, we've got 55 minutes to go until we wrap up the trade on this Friday. Carol Masser, along with Tim Stenovek, live in our Bloomberg Interactive Broker Studio. We are on radio, we are on YouTube, we are on Bloomberg Originals. We've got a market. We've got equities hovering near their highs, just off their highs of this session. We've seen yields back off. We've seen oil prices back off. We're looking for some gains, though, on the equity side of things if you go throughout the week, but some big moves in treasuries, although paring back a little bit on this Friday.
3: Yes, big moves in tech, too, with the NASDAQ 100 hitting a new all-time high this week. Still up 0.4% today. That was on Tuesday when we saw that new high. You know, the geopolitical backdrop is the focus of our first hour of programming, or second hour of programming.
2: Yeah, but it was today. First hour too.
3: Yeah, and we're continuing with it. We got a great group joining us over the next hour focused on geopolitics, economic statecraft, AI, rare earths, energy. I mean, it's everything that not just moves markets, but it's what I think it's fair to say, Carol, wars are being fought over.
2: Listen, I think about the conversations that have been going in and around New York City behind closed doors.
3: Have you been
2: speeches?
3: I haven't been to any of those. I was not invited to the state dinner last night either.
2: No, well, it would have been. Yeah.
3: Would you have sat by Elon or Jensen or
2: the travel, having to coordinate outfits?
3: Tim.
2: It's too much.
3: Okay.
2: Yeah. You know, who can be bothered? Yes, we would have been there. If asked.
3: Well, speaking of D.C., Jenny Welch, our Bloomberg Economics Geoeconomics Analyst, she's based in D.C. She's going to be joining us in just a minute. On the AI front, this is a great get. You spoke to Radina earlier this year on a panel.
2: Bloomberg Invest.
3: Yeah. She's back. Radina Cesari. She's the venture capitalist behind Glasswing Ventures. She's been investing in AI before any of us were talking about AI. She gets it.
2: Yeah. Things like agentic AI, other things have really come to mind for me, because she brought it up. So looking forward to how she kind of wraps up the week and everything that's going on. Joe Doe, he is a friend of the show. He is one of our Bloomberg colleagues. There are lots of them, but Joe's really special in terms of the work he does and his access and understanding of a part of the world that can be kind of confusing, but he really understands it when it comes to critical minerals or rare earths. And he's got a great piece reporting on the tiny magnet maker that's attracted $1.6 billion from U.S. Commerce Secretary Howard Lutnick You're going to want to sit down and listen to this one.
3: Yeah, this is a good one. He's joining us a little later this hour. Also, we're going to have updates, continual updates on the storm that's raining on this weekend's plans. If you're on the East Coast, Craig Allen from our meteorological team is going to be joining us in the 4 o'clock.
2: It's kind of windy outside.
3: Oh, yeah.
2: In a big way. All right, let's get to it, folks. Let's get you caught up on the market action with less than an hour to go. Here is once again Charlie Bellin.
16: Hi, thank you very much indeed. Do want to begin with that storm that's heading for New York City, New Jersey, much of the Northeast. New York Governor Kathy Hochul moments ago saying we will have a state of emergency for New York City ahead of this storm. New York has also declared a state of emergency for Long Island and Westchester. Keep it locked into Bloomberg for any and all developments as this storm bears down on the Northeast. In the meantime, New Jersey Governor Sherrill says the lieutenant governor has resigned. This after an independent investigation found that he engaged in sexual harassment and repeatedly violated state ethics rules. On to the equity markets. Gains across the board right now, 52 minutes ago to go ahead of the close. The Dow, the S&P, NASDAQ all moving higher. S&P right now at 77.37. That is a gain of just about 0.4%. We do have the Dow higher by 0.8%. NASDAQ and the NASDAQ Composite Index both higher by 0.4%. Carol touched on those yields. 4.85% on the two-year. The five-year, just about 5%. 4.99%, pulling back ever so slightly on the yield. The 10-year, 5.16%. And the 30-year, currently yielding 5.48%. Spot gold up $18 the ounce to $42.93. That is a gain of just about 0.4%. West Texas Intermediate crude $92.47 a barrel, down 2.3%. Barrel of Brent $104.55, down by 1.9%. So again, recapping here, stocks higher, oil lower, and New York Governor Kathy Hochul declaring a state of emergency for New York City ahead of the storm. Carol and Tim, that's a Bloomberg Business Flash.
3: Hey, thank you for that update, Charlie. Do appreciate it. As we mentioned, we're all focused on geopolitics, specifically this first part when it comes to the relationship between the U.S. and China. President Trump said he would meet again with Chinese leader Xi Jinping in November, following what he said was a successful summit in Washington. Watching all of this closely, I don't think she was at the state dinner last night.
2: Maybe she was.
3: Either. Maybe. Jenny Welch, Bloomberg Economics Chief Geoeconomics Analyst. She joins us from our Washington, D.C. Bureau. Jenny, were you there? I didn't see you in the pictures with Jensen or Elon.
17: No, sea bass isn't really my thing.
3: Okay.
2: But that was on the menu.
3: So, okay, that is so interesting. I'm glad you went there. I think like the last thing I read before I went to bed last night was the menu. I love this stuff. And a lot of thought goes into this. And they wanted to highlight cuisine from the United States, but give what they said was a
2: nod.
3: Yeah, like a nod to China with the way that the food was presented. Sea bass was the main course. There was a lot of other stuff in this three-course meal. How do we read into that part of the dinner?
17: I won't proclaim to be an expert on the culinary decisions. I do think they had hot scallion oil that they kind of embedded into some of the meals as a way of paying tribute to Chinese cuisine. I did live in the area of China that Xi Jinping is from, and I can tell you that food there is delicious, but it didn't seem to be fully reflected in the menu that they had. It's a level of spice that I'm not sure is comfortable for President Trump, but all optics around the dinner and the broader summit are rather positive. I think the question is, to bring it back to the culinary theme, is was the beef really there? What was the substance behind the conversations that were happening?
2: Substance, right? Like a lot of pomp and circumstance, but was there a lot of substance that came out of this? And or is it, Jenny, just that these two leaders are talking is important?
17: That's certainly, I think, how the White House and in particular President Trump would frame it, right? He sees his role in this relationship as being the stabilizer, as having a good relationship with President Xi despite the rivalry and using that to provide kind of a ballast for the competition. But what I would say as someone who has staffed these kind of summits before is, yes, that's true. And it is difficult to get many deliverables out of a relationship between countries that don't get along in many ways. But this is a state visit. That's a different caliber of summit. And the last time that President Xi Jinping made a state visit, which was during the Obama administration, so over a decade ago, there were a number of concrete deliverables. Granted, not all of them came to fruition, but state visits are usually used to extract deliverables, and in particular when the U.S. is hosting, deliverables that matter to the U.S. national interest.
3: Like something regarding soybeans. The president said he says, I think our farmers will be very happy. And the only thing I can think of is the soybean purchases. Is that going to happen?
17: Possibly soybeans. He could also be referencing that the board of trade that was established previously between the U.S. and China has been discussing bringing down tariffs on a select number of what is considered non-sensitive goods. That might include U.S. agricultural products as well as LNG. They, I think, are looking to announce something on that early next week. But yes, you point to a really good question, which is what is the status of Chinese purchase agreements? The fact that we haven't gotten any written affirmation from either side on China falling through, some of which that only the United States has confirmed Beijing has signed up for in May. We don't even have necessarily confirmation from Beijing that they are planning on doing these additional agricultural purchases that Washington said that they would. So there's a lot of ambiguity there. Granted, the U.S. hasn't put out its readout yet, so maybe some of these details are still forthcoming. The Chinese put their eyes out last night. There wasn't a huge amount of detail there, and certainly nothing about these purchase agreements.
2: Mm. Hey, you know, two things that I think about, Jenny, that could kind of bring the U.S. to our knees to some extent, and I think about this in a world where we realized Iran had a great tool with the Strait of Hormuz when it comes to energy, world global energy supplies. But I'm thinking specifically about rare earths, our access to it, and also kind of this AI race where many would argue we need collaboration. It's something, these two areas we're going to dig into, both of them, in just a moment over the next half hour or so. What did we get, if anything, on those fronts?
17: So no details yet on what, if anything, was discussed on critical minerals. But as you mentioned, that's definitely hanging over the summit. In fact, that's probably the reason that the trade truce, that the extension that was announced when Xi Jinping first arrived on Wednesday night, was only extended by 2 months. It's probably because Washington in particular feels that Beijing isn't living up to its side of it, and critical minerals is the most important thing there. It's really cast a shadow over U.S. policy towards China. It's a huge point of leverage. On AI, again, not clear what they discussed. The Chinese readout indicated that they did share some views on AI safety, but we've heard from both leaders a real reluctance to consider slowing down their leading AI companies, given the rivalry and given the potential gains from AI.
3: Jenny Welch, Chief Geoeconomics Analyst at Bloomberg Economics, leaving it perfectly for our continued conversation on AI and AI safety. Jenny Welch joining us from Washington, D.C. Check out her research on the Bloomberg Terminal and at Bloomberg.com. Well, let's continue on AI, because at that state dinner last night, executives including Tim Cook, Jeff Bezos, Satya Nadella, Sundar Pichai, Jensen Huang, Lisa Su, Mark Zuckerberg, Sam Altman, among others, were at the White House. I didn't even mention the leaders of the big banks.
18: It's like a tech super party.
3: Yeah, yeah. And there were more business leaders there, too.
2: Isn't it fascinating that normally you would lead with the bank leaders?
3: Yeah.
2: And I feel like in years past when there were meetings between the U.S. and China, you would lead with the bank leaders. But it's all about tech.
3: And it's all about AI, because this is the week that we saw Sam Altman and Dario Amodei of Anthropic urging world leaders to work together on AI in an extraordinary appearance before the U.N. Security Council. We played that for you and their comments for you here on Bloomberg Business Week Daily. Let's get to Radina Cesari, because she's a longtime investor in this technology. She's founder and managing partner at Glasswing Ventures. She's a go-to voice for us on the evolving AI story. Radina, good to have you back on the program. I don't think we've had a chance, even though we speak to you quite a bit, I don't think we've had a chance to talk to you since the latest alarm has been sounded by, oftentimes in the past couple of years, it has been Dario Amodei, but I think it hit sort of fever pitch just a couple of weeks ago. I'm just curious how you're looking at the way this is playing out, and if you do indeed, as an investor in this technology, think it's as dangerous as some folks out there do.
19: Well, happy Friday. On that note, it's an interesting time, because large model providers like OpenAI and Anthropic are not only coming out and expressing views around safety, but in fact, those views are informed by activity that their agents are performing that is not in alignment, if you will, with humans or the full sort of governance around the tasks. Most recently, you know, OpenAI had an agent in Australia that went into the Australian healthcare system to complete what was otherwise a very benign task, But in seeking to fulfill its task, i.e. it was doing its job, it actually entered systems that were, you know, violating the privacy of Australian citizens. So right there and then you have an unintended outcome for what is otherwise a Go ahead.
3: I was going to say it wasn't just that. I think also the Australian leader was not happy with how he was alerted timeline-wise.
2: Yep. Right.
19: Exactly.
3: And I think that was...
19: that's part B.
3: Exactly, yeah.
19: And that's part B. So, you know, it's sort of interesting because we are all familiar with incidents and, you know, and incidents decks, but that applies usually to the old world. The rise of what I'm going to call unintentional agent attacks, we don't have an incidents response mechanism for them yet. And further to that point, we also cannot go and do the old-fashioned patches that we used to do for these types of attacks. So internally at Glasswing, we have been talking as to whether this is a SolarWinds moment for agents. And sort of it's been interesting to hear both Sam and Dario take the approach of we need to slow down. But perhaps before we try to, or along the lines of trying to get world leaders to collaborate and cooperate, what about getting models for the first time in their undertaking as new ones emerge to incorporate security as part of their first principles? See, in tech, going back to the beginning of times, we have never started with what is safest. And especially in software, we've always started with what fulfills the goal that I'm developing the software for. And then security was a third-party provider that patched. We can't get away with that any longer. So yeah, we have to go back to first principles at the models that are coming about and incorporating governance, security, and honestly, human alignment.
2: Rudina, you mentioned SolarWinds. You go back to 2020, you're talking about the SolarWinds Orion hack. It was a major hack. It was on an IT infrastructure management company. It was, you know, state-sponsored hackers. But it just reminded us the problems and, you know, what can go wrong. And this is what we're trying to figure out. I mean, how did you, I don't know, U.S. and China, got to watch what they're doing. It sounds like President Trump has a perspective and President Xi had a perspective of collaboration. President China's like, we got to just kind of keep going and at rapid speed. How important is it that these two nations figure out how to work together? And can they really trust each other? I mean, if they say, yeah, we're working together, I mean, how do you set up guardrails around that to prove that they really are working together?
19: Very, very difficult because, you know, the technology in itself and AI is extremely powerful. It's not inherently good or bad. It's just very powerful. So then who are the actors driving it and, you know, unleashing these agents will matter and to what purpose? And by the way, it's a two-part question. One part is, do humans have bad intentions? And secondly, do agents end up leading to unintended consequences that could be very, very meaningful. Now, if you compare the US and China, it's interesting because a lot of the Chinese AI companies have actually taken an open source approach. So they are disclosing their weights and measures as opposed to the US that has sought to preserve its advantage by maintaining the models and or at least their weights to be largely proprietary. So one could argue that the Chinese models are sort of explainability and understanding on how they work is higher than what we have with US models. The flip argument would be that a lot of the US models have regulations, sort of at least we know what our guardrails are around usage of data and right and wrong, and that may not be the same standard in China. So hard to get alignment
2: right.
19: In the approach of how these models are coming about, and leave alone then trying to get the leaders to you know, especially if they're on opposing ends, to align.
2: Rudina, just to wrap up, every day, every week, there's a ton of headlines that are coming at all of us. Our team on the ground here covering AI are pretty incredible. Here's just a couple of headlines. Microsoft abandoning its personal AI chatbot race with Copilot, a reboot of its Copilot program. And that, our reporting says, is probably, you know, coinciding with the arrival of Meta's Muse, that personal assistant that has given a ton of market value to Meta shares just this week. Jev, an AI model that can't chat, taking on bigger rivals. You have Elon Musk aiming to double Colossus's 2's NVIDIA chips by year end. This is its own XI creation. And then you have a startup, AI video startup Higgsfield, says it tops $1 billion run rate. And then there's a ChatGPT for doctors, Open Evidence. I mean, there's just so much. One thing that sticks with me from that conversation we had back earlier this year at Bloomberg Invest is that when we think about the large language models, that there's going to be a commoditization element to this, that they're not all going to lead, and that there's going to be more verticals that are important. Just got about 40 or 50 seconds here. How should we be reading these headlines? And is it necessarily the right assumption to assume that OpenAI or Anthropic are going to be the companies that stick around for 10 or 20 or 30 years?
19: All I will tell you is, in fact, I was having this conversation with Bola Olusanya, the chief investment officer of MacArthur Foundation, very tech-forward thinker, and we were both saying that vendor lock-in for the big model providers is absolutely not a done deal. In fact, all of us, as we stand, big and large enterprises can swap between models almost without any sort of barriers. So these players will have to move up market, either in verticals or continue this race of model development and performance and deploy where the highest and latest sort of cutting edge performance is most valued.
2: Well, the race is on and the narrative continues to evolve. That's for sure. Rudina, thank you so much. Stay safe and have a good week. And Rudina Seseri,
19: likewise.
2: She's founder and managing partner at Glassweek Ventures, joining us on this Friday.
3: Okay, energy, check.
2: Done.
3: Okay.
2: Yeah.
3: We did AI.
2: Done.
3: Check.
2: Yep.
3: Okay. Rare earths and critical minerals.
2: Got to go there.
3: We got to go there. It brings us to the company USA Rare Earth. It's run by Barbara Humpton, someone whom we've spoken to quite a bit. Mm-hmm. That was back when she was CEO of Siemens USA. When USA Rare Earth went public back in March of 2025, now she's CEO of this company, okay? It had a market value of just $464 million. Now it's got a market cap just shy of $5.8 billion.
2: Big difference.
3: Thanks in part to the $1.6 billion it's gotten from Commerce Department Secretary Howard Lutnick. USA Rare Earth and its unproven assets are the subject of a Bloomberg News investigation by Joe Doe. He's Bloomberg News senior reporter for corporate and economic statecraft. He joins us here in the Bloomberg Interactive Brokers studio. Congratulations on this story. It's a great piece.
2: Yeah.
3: I encourage everybody to check it out. Before we get into some of the numbers here,
18: yeah,
3: the assets that USA Rare Earth has, what are they?
18: Okay.
3: And what is available now for them to actually mine?
18: Okay. They have a mine deposit in Round Top, which is outside of El Paso, Texas, 75 miles or so. They have a magnet manufacturing plant in Stillwater, Oklahoma that's still getting up to scale. They now also have a metallization company in the United Kingdom and a processing technology that they've bought into in France. And then they now have a Brazilian rare earth mine, which we get into the story that they're still trying to figure that out. So that is effectively all the assets they have, which, by the way, in 2019, when I first started covering this company, they had a percentage stake in the mine in Texas, and that's all they were.
2: So, yay, problem solved.
18: Right.
2: The U.S. has all the critical minerals or rare materials that it needs, right?
18: Yeah. I mean, listen, this is like, how do you end up doing a story about a company called USA Rare Earth that most people have never heard of? Well, you find out that they get a $1.6 billion commitment from the Commerce Department, mm-hmm. led by Howard Lutnick. And then you find out that they raised a $1.5 billion pipe concurrently with the promised commitment from the United States federal government. And the co-placement agents on that pipe were Cantor Fitzgerald and Moelis. And there were about $50 million in fees that were earned from that. Now, we don't know how those fees were split.
3: Explain the Cantor Fitzgerald and Howard Lutnick connection, right, please, for people who might not be familiar.
18: Cantor Fitzgerald is the former financial firm that Howard Lutnick ran for a very long time. And for those who were, paying attention to, unfortunately, the 25-year anniversary of 9/11, mm-hmm. the Commerce Secretary Lutnick did talk about the fact that he lost most of his firm during 9/11 and devastating moment. So there's real history here for Cantor Fitzgerald. He left Cantor Fitzgerald when he became the Commerce Secretary, and his sons took over leading the company. Now, listen, our story is not going into saying that necessarily something wrong happened here, but they were the placement agent on this. The company Barbara Humpton herself told us was struggling to get attention in Washington before she came in October 1st of 2025. Those were her own words in the interview. And now we're sitting here 9 months after the Commerce Department announced that it was going to give a commitment to USA Rare Earth. And we finally did a deep dive, connecting all the dots of what this company is now versus what it was, all the money that has been swirling around from the private markets, but also from the public money that's been given to it. And we felt like there was a whole lot here that readers, Bloomberg followers could really benefit from hearing.
3: I just want to say a spokesperson for Cantor said the firm has a longstanding relationship with USA Rare Earth
18: that
3: predates Lutnick's appointment and helped with its public listing in early 2025. Quote, Cantor had no role in USA Rare Earth's negotiations or financing arrangements with the U.S. government, including any matters involving Secretary Lutnick, who is fully divested from the firm,
18: yep.
3: The spokesperson said. And then a spokesperson for the Commerce Department said that neither Lutnick nor anyone else at the agency has interacted with or had any discussions whatsoever with Cantor Fitzgerald regarding the rare earth minerals industry.
2: Well, then I guess, I don't know if this is this makes sense, but then one would ask, well, how did that relationship happen then? How did that placement happen? Is it just random? Like, how does... It's a question.
18: Listen. We looked at this story at Let's Talk About the Fundamentals of the Company. We, all of us, have spent 18 months talking about questionable connections between the Trump administration and money going out the door and who's benefiting from it. One of the things that I have been trying to do is look at the actual companies getting the money and ask the question, simple question, who's doing the due diligence around this company? And when you dig into the company, what do they have to offer? We looked at USA Rare Earth and we said, this is a company that has a mine in Texas that we have people on the record who have looked at this deposit for years who said it is a mound of dirt. Mm. We had people who have looked at the Serra Verde mine in Brazil and they said, and we have this in our story, according to people familiar who have seen the mine, who understand the mine, the trouble they are having is processing the rare earths that are being pulled out of the ground. Okay. Mm-hmm. This is the DFC, one of the agencies in the United States government, has given major backing to Serra Verde. The DOW has also been giving major backing to Serra Verde. USA Rare Earth came in and bought Serra Verde. We have been told, according to people familiar, they cannot separate the clay from the rock. The screen, you have to send a ton of water through this deposit to separate the rare earth rock from the clay. The screens are either the grids are too large in the screens or they're ripping through the screens. People have told us that these problems on processing at Serra Verde are enough of a problem for them to stay away from investing in it. When you start talking to people in the market who have looked at all these different assets that USA Rare Earth have, they have major questions around them. Now, I should be clear. If there's enough money to make them work in enough time,
2: right,
18: maybe they can make them work.
2: But I think what's really interesting and probably smart and to look into is that ultimately it's money from the U.S. government. It's taxpayer money, right?
18: It's taxpayer dollars.
2: That ultimately goes to this.
18: Right. Now, not a dime has gone out the door from the Commerce Department on the USA Rare Earth deal.
2: Why?
18: They have certain milestones they have to reach in order to get that money from the Commerce Department. So far, they have not reached those milestones as of the latest public filings that they have out there. But, you know, you start having the question of you raised $1.5 billion from the private markets on the promise to those investors
2: that
18: the United States government would be backing this. And I'm not saying they will or they won't. I'm just saying if they never end up getting a dime from the government because they can't reach the milestones of the original promise they had to the government, then what? You just raised $1.5 billion pipe, back in on January that you ended up using to make all these other investments and purchases, and then you never came through on the other stuff, and the government dollars never came.
2: Investors who made the investment based on the assumption that government money was coming, which was a big endorsement. It's why we started all talking about the company in a big way.
18: That's exactly right. And you know, this is the questions when you talk to investors, right, who are looking at all these companies that the government's giving money to, not just USA Rare Earth. They are constantly saying, where's the diligence? You know, does this technology work? Does this deposit have what it has? You know, will this be a solution? What is the revenue here? I mean, we look through the public filings. I mean, you know, Cerro Verde, if it is a great deposit, what we found was they made $2.5 million in revenue in 2025 and are operating at a loss. I talked to a number of investors who go, to us in the mining space, that's not what we technically call a great deposit or mm-hmm. a great mining project. Mm-hmm. Maybe eventually it works, but like right out of the gates, that's not a good sign.
3: How is this, I don't want to call it a deal, but this situation distinct from like a Trilogy Metals or an MP Materials or mm-hmm. or even like an Intel mm-hmm. where the US buys a stake? Like you cover economic statecraft. I can't remember a time in my lifetime where there's been more involvement in private companies, maybe the bailout and post-financial crisis. But
2: right.
18: Yeah, but that happened in a moment.
3: It was
18: We're well more than 12 months into this endeavor now. Yeah.
3: How is this distinct from the other sort of deals that we've seen in the world of economic statecraft?
18: Well, I mean, to be fair, like I think the USA Rare Earth story is one of a number, right? Well, I mean, we, Kate O'Keefe, one of our senior reporters down in Washington, she and I did a story back in May that maybe you remember, where we reported that the DOD had raised multiple red flags around a company called ReElement Technologies. And they had questions around the technology and the ability of this technology to separate rare earths out of the ground. You know, we've been doing these stories, right? We're diving in and pointing out that there are people around these things saying, we have raised red flags, we have questions about them. And I would say that this is not, so USA Rare Earth is unique in that it's USA Rare Earth, and they said they were a mine-to-magnet domestic solution and now own a Brazil mine and a United Kingdom metallization company and have a stake in a French processing technology. So it's like, that's technically, like, that's fine. There's a lot of people who say the solution

0: solution to the rare earths problem is being global, is bringing in people. But your promise initially is that you're a domestic mine to magnet supply chain solution to the Commerce Department. So, you know, it's just, there's a lot going on here.
1: What are we hearing? We just got about 30 seconds, so we apologize. What do we get from the government or the Pentagon or from the Commerce Department?
0: Yeah, I mean, Tim already read what the Commerce Department said. What you would hear anybody inside the government say, and this is fair, is we are putting money towards projects that we think can work and give us a solution to the rare earth problem. Not all of them will work out, but the one or few that do means it's worth all the money and all the time. And you know what? That could end up being true.
1: Although there's more in your story about the Pentagon knowing about
0: they've looked at this deposit and have passed on it many times in the past. Yes.
1: Incredible deep dive, as always, all the work that you do. Joe, thank you so much. Really appreciate you coming in. Joe Doe, senior reporter, corporate and economic statecraft here at Bloomberg.
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4: ABC News, I'm Mike Dubusky. Iran's foreign minister now says his country has put a new plan on the table for reopening the Strait of Hormuz if the U.S. agrees to certain measures. Details beyond that are scarce right now, but it does come after President Trump said earlier today he discussed the war in Iran with Chinese President Xi Jinping. ABC News national security and defense analyst Mick Mulroy.
5: China, of course, buys a majority of Iranian energy, so they have influence over Iran. They are allies. If they could become involved, that might make at least the chances to resume negotiations in earnest go up.
4: Boston Airport is now warning airlines to stock up on fuel for the next few days as a nor'easter bears down on the mid-Atlantic and the Northeast. Waves up to 19 feet high have already been recorded along North Carolina's Outer Banks, and this weekend's Global Citizen Music Festival has been canceled in New York City. This is ABC News.
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0: what I know now based on the reporting that I've done over the last decade.
1: Yeah.
0: And would, the world I've been in, it would be great.
1: Yeah, yeah, it would be really kind of interesting. Love having you back. Thank you.
2: Great
1: Come
2: pleasure.
1: Back, both of you.
3: Thank you.
2: Thank you so much.
1: I did want to call you by your nickname, and I think that's why I messed up.
0: I love this. Okay.
1: I'm not a privy to do that. Dimitri Kassanidis, Bloomberg News senior editor. I love Stefano Caselli. He is dean at SDA Bocconi, joining us here in studios. Travel well. Stay safe. Thank you.
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6: ABC News, I'm Mike Dubosky. Iran says it will reopen the Strait of Hormuz in 7 days if the U.S. agrees to measures including lifting its naval blockade and waiving oil sanctions. We haven't heard how the Trump administration feels about the new proposal, though the president did mention Iran during a visit from China's President Xi Jinping. ABC's Karen Travers.
7: He was asked if he thought there'd be progress in the Strait of Hormuz, and the president said, I think we're going to do great. Now, it's notable, the president has not mentioned Iran in his public comments during the state visit. That was the first time he even acknowledged it. But earlier today, his ambassador to China, David Perdue, was on Fox News, and he indicated that the president did put some pressure on the Chinese president behind closed doors, something that Republican lawmakers have been calling for.
6: New York has declared a state of emergency for 8 counties ahead of a nor'easter that's expected to bring severe weather to the Northeast this weekend. This is ABC News.
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2: From ABC News, I'm Mike Dubusky. Iran's foreign minister says his country will reopen the Strait of Hormuz if the U.S. agrees to a number of measures, including an end to the naval blockade. It comes as the conflict around that crucial waterway continues to drive up prices.
3: There were some glimmers of hope yesterday. About 60 commercial ships traversed the Strait of Hormuz, according to a U.S. official, most of them coordinating their movements with the U.S. military. That's the highest volume of crude oil to go through that critical waterway since July, but experts say it would need to be sustained for months to bring prices down. Meantime, mortgage rates just passed 7%, their highest since January of last year, driven up in part due to concerns about inflation tied to that war and the size of the federal debt.
2: ABC's Jay O'Brien. The Supreme Court is allowing the Trump administration to use Social Security data to upgrade a federal database in an effort to identify non-citizens and ineligible voters, despite concerns about its reliability.
4: The justices, in a 6-3 ruling, allowed the Department of Homeland Security to use a massive federal database to screen voter records for non-citizens. The ruling is a win for President Donald Trump, who sought to increase the federal government's role in the midterm elections, but previously faced roadblocks from the Supreme Court. The ruling comes less than 2 weeks after the Supreme Court blocked Trump's effort to place restrictions on mail-in voting. Peter Harlamus, ABC News.
2: A major nor'easter is expected to blow through much of the Mid-Atlantic and New England area this weekend. ABC's Sophie Flay has more.
5: In New Jersey, roads already flooded along the coast. Lifeguards warning people, stay out of the water.
6: That's obviously not safe to swim at all.
5: Downpours in Virginia triggering flash flooding Wednesday. Drivers stranded in Norfolk.
2: States of emergency are going into effect across New York and New Jersey right now, where events like this weekend's Global Citizen Festival have been canceled. 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
7: The storm system that's developing off the coast of Mid-Atlantic states out in the Atlantic is going to track a little further south, a little further west, and that brings some impacts into the tri-state area as we head through the weekend. Tonight, we'll be dealing with some rain and some showers. It'll be 55 to 60. Keep in mind that much of the tri-state area is now under a wind advisory through 6 a.m. Sunday morning. We'll have periods of rain on Saturday. It'll be windy, 65. The heaviest rain over parts of Connecticut and Long Island tomorrow. Rain at times tomorrow night, still windy, 55 to 60. Occasional rain Sunday, breezy. It looks wet for the Giants game against the Titans. Temperatures will be near 65. The storm will be lifting out of the region on Monday. We'll still see some clouds, some showers Monday morning. They should be gone by Monday afternoon. It's a little breezy. Temperatures on Monday between 65 and 70. I'm Rob Carolyn, and that's your Bloomberg 3-day forecast. 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
2: Police in Jackson, Mississippi now say Tasia Fortune was killed in an apparent drug dispute before her body was hung from a tree in a staged lynching this summer. Two men are in custody in connection with the incident. A third has a warrant out for his arrest. An appeals court has denied an attempt by Anthropic to get its supply chain risk designation dropped. In a separate but related lawsuit, a federal judge ruled against that government designation, which was made after Anthropic said its artificial intelligence couldn't be used in certain warfare applications. That ruling is still in effect. Speaking of AI, one CEO is out of a job because of the technology. ABC's Jim Ryan.
8: Last month, President Trump declared the renaming of Canada's Lake Ontario to Lake America. 2 weeks ago, Jane Smith posted an AI-generated picture of herself and three family members wearing Lake America sweatshirts, not as a political statement.
9: We were kind of poking fun at the fact that one of the Great Lakes' names were getting changed.
8: Smith's employer, Family First Credit Union, didn't get the joke, and she's been fired, telling ABC 12 in Flint, Michigan.
9: AI can be dangerous in the fact that it can make people think something's real that's not.
8: Jim Ryan, ABC News.
2: And U2 is celebrating 50 years of music today. The Irish rock band returning to Mount Temple Comprehensive School in Dublin for a quick 30-minute concert. The band's latest album also features a duet between Bono and the late Dolly Parton. I'm Mike Dubusky, ABC News.
10: And I'm Ed Kalenge in the Bloomberg newsroom. Here are some of the stories we're watching. President Trump says he would meet again with Chinese leader Xi Jinping in November following what he said was a successful summit in Washington. Trump said in a social media post Friday, "We will be meeting again in November in China and then at the G20 in December in Miami. Much has been and will be accomplished." Trump's comments followed a summit in Washington with Xi that was seemingly light on concrete policy outcomes. Earlier Friday, U.S. Trade Representative Jameson Greer said the U.S. would announce agreements with China on trade and non-sensitive goods, which could be made public as soon as Monday. U.S. consumer sentiment fell this month to a four-month low amid worries about rising prices and the economy. Consumers expect prices to rise over the next year and saw costs rising at an annual rate over the next 5 to 10 years, the highest since May. Joanne Sue is the University of Michigan Surveys of Consumers director.
0: Essentially, consumers have been seeing a pretty downward trend for the last few months, particularly since gas prices have started picking up again. They're just feeling like there's no relief on the horizon for cost of living, for gas prices in particular, and they're feeling quite frustrated about that.
10: Joanne Sue says the University of Michigan's final sentiment index decreased to 48.1 in September from a month earlier. Higher prices at the pump are exacerbating workers' long-standing frustrations about the cost of living in the U.S. AAA says today's national average for a gallon of regular gas is $4.49. President Trump has demanded a more advantageous trade agreement with Mexico. Foreign Minister Roberto Velasco Alvarez joined Bloomberg's Balance of Power and said he is cautiously optimistic a deal can be made.
11: We continue to have constructive conversations. We don't have yet an agreement. Obviously, we're talking about different tariffs that have been implemented, particularly the car industry. We continue to talk about what the U.S. describes as non-tariff barriers. I think we've made a lot of progress, and hopefully we will get to an agreement in the not-so-distant future.
10: Mexico's Foreign Minister Roberto Velasco Alvarez on Balance of Power. Blackstone top executive Joe Baratta, a longtime face of its signature buyout fund, is leaving the firm by year-end, closing out a 28-year run. Baratta joined the firm in 1998 and led its private equity business for about 13 years before shifting to a new role to oversee strategies across the private equity unit. The Friday numbers on Wall Street, the Dow added 478. NASDAQ added 129. The S&P 500, it was up 39. The 10-year Treasury yield stands at 5.16%. The 2-year Treasury yield, it stands at 4.86%. Oil, West Texas Intermediate, 92.41. Brent crude at 97.49. Global news, 24 hours a day, and whenever you want it with Bloomberg News Now. I'm Ed Kalegi. This is Bloomberg.
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12: 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Former FDIC head Sheila Bair. GE CEO Larry Culp. San Francisco Fed President Mary Daly.
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13: This is Wall Street Week. I'm David Westin, bringing you stories of capitalism, turning rust into silicon. We go to Syracuse, New York, to look at one city hoping to replace the 20th century manufacturing base it lost with a 21st century chip foundry. And building bridges between the United States and Canada, or at least one bridge. The brand new Gordie Howe Bridge connecting Detroit and Windsor comes online just as President Trump and Mark Carney square off over the trade it was meant to facilitate. Plus, as much of the world is getting older, we're going to need more people to take care of us. What if some of those people were humanoid robots? But we start with China. President Xi made his visit to Washington this week to keep the discussion going between the world's two largest economies. Economies with very different approaches and in very different places. Is there a path forward where both can prosper despite those differences? Michael Froman is the president of the Council on Foreign Relations.
14: China has laid out a very ambitious plan to be dominant in sector after sector and put a lot of money behind it, both subsidies and practices, policies to protect their industries, but also, very importantly, not requiring their companies fundamentally to make a profit, which is perhaps the greatest subsidy of all. If you don't have to make a profit and you can continue to charge less and less for your product, then you're going to both be very competitive at home, but also undermine other manufacturing capacity around the world. And that's what we've seen going on. On the other hand, the United States has come to the conclusion that we need to rebuild our manufacturing base. We need to reindustrialize, in part because we're dependent on China for critical inputs, even for our military, but also more broadly across the economy. So there's a real effort here to look at what are the policies necessary to rebuild manufacturing and make that a more significant part of our economy.
15: When we talk about global trade right now, and this is the United States, but also Europe and elsewhere, I think the word I hear most of is imbalance. Talk to us about the structural imbalance right now with China's exports.
14: Well, China has achieved, last year they had a $1.2 trillion trade surplus with the rest of the world. And even though the U.S. had put tariffs on Chinese imports to the U.S. may have been less, but we were importing even more from other countries to which China had been exporting. And their exports to Europe are going up quite a bit at the expense of Europe's manufacturing base. So Europe is now going through that moment that the U.S. went through early in the 2000s, sort of the China shock moment of seeing its manufacturing base potentially eroded by Chinese imports. And that's going to create a political issue in Europe, as it has in the United States over time.
15: If things keep going the way they go right now, where do we end up? Whether it's U.S. or Europe, what happens to that imbalance? What response can the U.S. or Europe have to it?
14: Well, I think you're already seeing it. From the U.S. perspective, we've become more protectionist. We've put tariffs up on Chinese imports. And as I said, it has reduced those imports to a certain degree, although China itself is not finding difficulty finding other markets. Europe is now going through that process. Europe, ideologically, in part because of the whole European Union integration ideology, they are more committed, at least rhetorically, to free trade. So it's harder for them to be protectionist in the same way that the U.S. Has become protectionist, but they are heading in that direction as they see their auto sector and other key parts of their manufacturing sector beginning to get hollowed out. I think the real challenge is that it was one thing when China was half the size as it is now, exporting its way, exporting excess capacity to the rest of the world, and exporting at a rate at two or three times the rate of global growth. It's different now when China is the size that it is. You have the laws of arithmetic, and if you keep on growing at significantly higher than, you grow your exports significantly higher than global growth when you are at an economy the size of China, that becomes unsustainable. At some point, as other markets close to you, you're going to run out of customers, and that's going to have a blowback factor in the Chinese economy as well.
15: Which raises an important point that you made in your recent foreign affairs piece. There's the effect on the United States, there's the effect on Europe, on Japan. What's the effect on China as they run out of new export markets?
14: So we have long been encouraging China, literally for two decades, we've been encouraging China to go through the necessary reforms to create a more balanced domestic demand-led, consumer-led economy. And they have basically resisted that because they know how to export. They know how to ensure that their exports are highly competitive. And they go back to that playbook every time they have economic challenges. So the result is they've run up these huge trade surpluses with the rest of the world. If those markets close to them, or if they can't grow at the same rate, you know, they've run out of the property market. They tried that, and that grew and then busted. They've run out of infrastructure to build. There's only so many high-speed rails that are non-competitive, non-economic that you can build. And so it's hard to see what can take the place of exports. So if their export markets close, it's going to force them quite painfully to go through that kind of restructuring. And after years of financial oppression, of really preventing consumers from enjoying the benefits of their labor, they're going to have to see a lot of people laid off, a lot of companies that are sort of zombie companies closed down. It's going to have an effect potentially on their financial system. And it's certainly not good for China, not good for the rest of the world either. And you could see that then creating a broader global economic crisis.
15: It's been said that things that are not sustainable sooner or later will end. Okay. So what you're describing is something that doesn't sound sustainable. Take us inside China as far as we can from outside, which is difficult. Is this a political matter internally, or is this an economic matter? Is President Xi running this for the politics or the economics?
14: So it's both. I mean, on the economic side, it's the playbook they know best, and they know how to export excess capacity, how to build excess capacity, and how to export it. That's at some point, that road is going to run out. But it's also, as you suggest, a political agenda as well, because it gives the party and the central authorities a great deal of control over the direction of the economy. One of the fears that President Xi allegedly has is of creating a consumer-led economy is that you're putting power in the hands of individuals rather than in the hands of the party and of the state. Right now, he could turn to his provincial leaders and say, you must build solar panels. You must build electric vehicles. You are going to be incentivized. You're going to be promoted on whether you expand production, regardless of whether it's economic or not. When you're relying on the consumer, ultimately, to drive the economy, you have much less control than you do when you're relying over industrialization, manufacturing, and export-driven-led growth.
15: It appears from the outside that President Xi's theory in part is we're going to make it up on tech. We're going to do AI, we're going to do rare earths, things like that. Can that bail out his economy? Can that give him another approach beyond exports?
14: I'd separate AI and these other issues like critical minerals. I think both the U.S. and China are hoping that AI creates such a significant productivity boost that it's going to cover up a lot of other challenges that we have in both economies. The U.S. continues to be ahead, we believe, in the development of models, but China is probably ahead of figuring out how to ensure that as those models are developed, they are deployed effectively through the economy, including through manufacturing, and that nexus of AI and robotics, such that they've got factories that have almost no workers, but are very effective at producing their manufactured products. So I think that they do hope that that's going to be part of the answer for them. But $1.2 trillion of exports is about 30% of their economic growth. That's a hard piece to substitute for on AI alone.
15: There's a lot and growing amount of talk about safety in AI right now. What are the prospects of our doing something with China, even as we are rivals and competitors, to actually deal with safety? I mean, we did that back in the nuclear days, right? And even in the 50s.
14: The Soviet Union had all sorts of agreements and warning systems and communication capabilities. With China, we have tried to have this dialogue on AI. It actually goes back to the Biden administration. It took a lot of work to get the Chinese to come to the table. And then I think the only agreement that was actually secured was one that we should not take the human out of the loop in making decisions over the launch of nuclear weapons, which seems like a pretty base level agreement that we can all get behind. I think the looking further and particularly to the issue of how do you balance the desire for accelerated innovation against the need to ensure safety around potential catastrophic developments, that is something that we're wrestling with here in the United States. And I think it's going to be very difficult to get the Chinese to agree to anything, at least in the short run, while we're not sure ourselves exactly what it is we want to try to achieve.
15: We're here at the Council on Foreign Relations, and you think globally. If you had to rank the challenges of the United States between China, on the one hand, economically, the economic challenge, and our own internal house, which is more pressing?
14: The answer is yes. Both are pressing. And we have two great imbalances in the world. One is China's huge trade surplus with the rest of the world. The other is our own unsustainable fiscal situation, our deficit, now at $40 trillion, about 130% of GDP. It, too, every economist says is unsustainable, just without respect to time and place. And so we don't know what it's going to take for that to end. And I think the challenge is, politically, there doesn't seem to be much motivation in either political party to take the issue terribly seriously and deal with the fiscal adjustment that would require.
15: Coming up, a Rust Belt city hopes that tech will lead it back to growth. We bring you the story of Syracuse and the Micron chip factory.
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28-year run. Baratta joined the firm in 1998 and led its private equity business for about 13 years before shifting to a new role to oversee strategies across the private equity unit, which now manages roughly $450 billion. A Blackstone spokesperson confirmed Baratta's departure. His current role will not be filled, this according to a person familiar with the matter. The Friday numbers on Wall Street, the Dow, it added 478. NASDAQ gained 129. The S&P 500, it was up 39. The 10-year Treasury yield, it stands at 5.16%, a new 52-week high. The 2-year Treasury yield at 4.86%. Checking oil, West Texas Intermediate at 92.41, and Brent crude stands at 97.49. 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I'm Ed Kalegi, and this

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1: This is a story about coexistence, that thing that humans haven't always been great at, whether it's with another tribe or another country. And now there's a whole new category of creature we need to figure out how to live and work with. Our colleague Ed Ludlow brings us the story.
2: This is Abby.
3: How's your afternoon going so far?
4: Very good.
2: Short in stature, colorful in appearance, and perhaps at the forefront of elder care.
3: Anything special making it a good day, or just one of those nice ones?
4: Why, meeting you.
3: Oh, you charmer. You've already made my circuits light up.
2: This humanoid robot, designed to be emotionally intelligent, lives in Northern California.
5: Oh, Abby's coming.
2: Where she visits an elderly care facility once a week.
6: She's coming round the mountain when she comes.
2: To interact with residents living with dementia.
7: Today was one of our group sessions here at Eskaton, our customer. And Abby comes to the group sessions and she does a variety of activities. So today she opened and closed with Tai Chi. And then in between she takes song requests.
8: What song were you belting out with everyone?
9: Ooh, we were singing Coming Around the Mountain, Abby.
8: Oh, that's a classic. Did you throw in a big yeehaw for good measure?
2: Abby is just one of more than a dozen humanoid robots introduced in just the past 3 years. Some are built to perform everyday tasks, while others are for entertainment. Abby was designed with a more specific purpose, helping care for an aging population. Jennifer Haroon is the COO of Abby's creator, Andromeda.
7: There are many robots that are being built for utility.
4: Right.
7: And they sound great. You know, I
4: moving
7: would love...
4: Moving things, lifting
7: exactly,
4: things.
7: Exactly. Doing your dishes, folding your laundry. That's fantastic. That is, you know, for others to build. Because we're really focused on companionship, and also we find that our customers, they care about the well-being of their residents, and that's why they're so interested in utilizing Abby, and she can really work together with the staff.
2: Of all the use cases for humanoids, elder care might be among the most promising. It starts with the money involved, which in the US is a staggering sum.
10: If we look at overall expenditures for long-term care needs, it's on the order of about $350 to $400 billion per year. This is about 1.5% to 2% of GDP.
2: Gopi Shah Goda is the director of the Retirement Security Project at Brookings Institution.
10: For every 100 people who are age 65 and over, there are about 24 people providing care on their behalf. And 20 of those are unpaid family members or friends, while 4 of those are formal home care or nursing home workers. As we know, changing demographics, smaller family sizes, people moving farther from families, more women in the workforce, all of those are putting pressure on the supply of people, family members available to provide care to those who need it.
2: And demand for care workers is growing. The government projects roughly 760,000 openings from home health and personal care aides every year over the next decade.
10: When we think about the role of technology in this market, there's very little to draw on so far. But there is one study that looked at nursing homes in Japan and surveyed these nursing homes over a two-year period. So one thing that that study found is that employment actually increased over that two-year period among the nursing homes that adopted some new technologies. And the reasoning behind this, or some of the explanation behind why this might have occurred, is because there were shortages of workers in these nursing homes in Japan. And by introducing some technology, it perhaps increased the working conditions of those jobs and led more people to come into the profession. We also saw that the wages of the entry-level care workers actually increased, but wages of more experienced workers actually declined. And this suggests that the technology may allow a less experienced worker to be more skilled at their job than they would have been otherwise. And the returns to experience may reduce with the aid of this types of technology.
8: What do you feel like doing next?
2: Even robots designed specifically for care are limited in what they can do. And despite broader concerns about humanoids disrupting labor markets, the researchers studying Abby, people like Rochelle Fritz and Xufen Wang, don't see companion robots replacing caregivers anytime soon.
5: There's no way that a humanoid companion robot will be able to replace a caretaker in all aspects. And certainly they're not going to replace staff in a memory support neighborhood like this or nurses. The replacement factor is just, it's non-existent.
11: I think current state of the humanoid robot, it's mainly on this companionship. There are also directions on cognitive stimulation to talk to the human robot to improve the cognitive function. There are also for emotional support.
2: Elder care is just one part of a much broader push to use robotics across the health space. Kimberly Powell is NVIDIA's Vice President of Healthcare. The chipmaker is investing heavily in the computing and simulation technology behind physical AI.
12: We're in an incredible time right here in the world of artificial intelligence and development. It's coming right at the time where the world has more demand for healthcare services than we have humans to serve it.
4: The hospital of the future is a robot. Explain.
12: We need to think about everything from how do we give healthcare professionals time back that ultimately will give patients time back and live a healthier life. And a lot of that starts with productivity. And so how can you improve operations and how can you improve productivity? A lot of that has to do with being able to sense the environment around you and then use large language models in this new world of agentic AI to trigger new insights, new real-time information to say, where can we optimize logistics? How can we have equipment show up at the right place at the right time? And you really need that bird's eye view. And it also provides a necessary component to what the next 2 and 5 years are going to look like in healthcare, which is going to be a lot of physical AI deployment.
4: So Neo's seeing the world in 3D, so you can actually understand that you're there.
13: Humanoid robots are still in this phase of coming into the world. And what matters is that you take every step based on what is the limit of reliability, what is the limit of safety, and what is the limit of capability.
2: Dar Sleeper is the chief design officer at 1X.
4: Neo, are you being teleoperated?
2: The firm behind the humanoid robot Neo.
14: I'm operating on my own right now. No one is controlling me remotely.
2: Although it takes on household tasks, they've steered away from elder care as a primary focus.
13: Right now, all of our Neos are doing stuff that they're going to be successful at. And that is both to grow the intelligence and also grow the market, grow the size of the business, everything. We got to keep growing or else we can never reach the markets that we aim to that are going to have the biggest impact on the world. So elderly care is super meaningful to us. It's one of the most outsized impacts you can have on the world. But the reason why we haven't taken that as the first step is because you want to, again, start with stuff you can be successful at. And elderly care is pretty dynamic. Sure, we could solve some small things to start, and I think we will. We'll see that start to happen here, I think, this year. But when it comes to elderly care, there's a lot of, you can help pick people up from their beds. You walk them to the bathroom. There's a lot that goes with elderly care that requires the safety limits of these robots to reach a level that we're just not at yet as an industry.
4: Give me more of a sense of reality then. You are focused on the tasks that Neo and the company can nail, can execute on. The reality of that is what? What kind of things are we talking about?
13: So we're dealing with a lot of, pick and place tasks that are executable, such as, moving objects around. We're dealing with everything from navigating around the house to being able to handle very simple chores, things like going to get the door for a guest. These are the things we want to nail reliably, and we want to do it in the most generalizable way. So being able to hop in any house and do it in any house using our world model, that's what's important to us.
4: Let's get to where 1X is really focused. And at the end of the day, the goal is to get the technology into homes. Am I right in that?
13: Yeah.
4: So where are we in that process in what you can control and the outside world being regulation and let's be honest, the consumer, their willingness to have a robot in the home?
13: So willingness is super high. Like,
4: you think it's super 100%. High.
13: In the first 5 days of launching our pre-order, for people to kind of just express their interest and put down a refundable $200 deposit, there's 10,000 people that wanted a robot. So demand is huge. And within our own journey, we're basically now at the stage where, I've lived with robots now. I mean, from the early tests that were basically us just like putting the robot in there and seeing how it felt, putting new designs in there to see if it fit in with the house, to later tests where you have the robot come knock on our door to see if that's how we want a robot to arrive at our homes instead of in a package.
7: Robots are here. There's no going back. They're going to be a part of our lives everywhere. In the workplace, at home, they're already on our streets here in San Francisco. And particularly for humanoid robots, if they're going to be interacting with us day to day, they need to have emotional intelligence.
4: Is there ever going to be a day where Abby does have a utility function away from emotional support? Abby, for example, cannot lift or move objects right now.
7: That's right. And it's not in our plans today, and I don't think even, tomorrow, because we are so focused on companionship and emotional intelligence. It's harder than it sounds, like, most deeply technical problems, to be able to really build that social OS layer that we're building.
13: Neo, can you show them how fast your hands are?
2: Whether it's for utility or emotional support or both, robots are here now.
8: Here we go.
2: And they're arriving just at a time when we may need them most, to care for a population aging faster than we can hire care workers to support them. They might solve our problems or create new ones, but either way, we'll probably have to learn to live with them.
12: I think for the next couple of decades, you're going to want two things to coexist: a physical robot and humans, right? Because the patient's still present in that environment. So you're not going to go design only an environment for robots because humans have to be in there. This is not like a lights out manufacturing facility, right? There's still the patient here.
15: And it's still a hospital.
12: And it's still a hospital, and we need lights on, and we need human interaction. And so it's really the coexistence of the two.
7: Abby, can you wave goodbye? Oh, there she goes. Bye, Abby.
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The two-year Treasury yield at 4.86%. Checking oil, West Texas Intermediate at $92.41, and Brent crude stands at $97.49. Global news 24 hours a day and whenever you want it with Bloomberg News Now. I'm Ed Kalegi.